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I just pulled out the CD there, The Sound of Bread. Make it with you. London Bridge. Look what you've done. It don't matter to me. Wow, thinking of these. If, oh, Baby, I Want You, Everything I Own. Just super, super track. Sweet Surrender being an on. Guitar Man, love that particular song. And Lost Without Your Love. Terrific. What a songwriter, David Gates and The Sound of Bread. Right, we're going to move it now into the 80s. Complete change of mood here. Led by Gene Simmons. Paul Stanley was in the group as well. These are the wonderful, and I mean wonderful, Kiss. Woo!

Now, when you go out on package tours, it's quite often you should be very, very selective who you pick as your support act. I remember a story years ago about Thin Lizzy supporting somebody. I think, Mott the Hoople it was, and they blew him off the stage. They only just started out, but, you know, Freddie Mercury being what he was, they were absolutely terrific. And Aerosmith decided to have this new band called Kiss as their support act. Kiss were on first, Aerosmith had to follow them. So what did Kiss do? They actually set fire to the stage, burnt it out there. Aerosmith couldn't go on. Be very, very careful what you wish for, particularly with

0: with a kiss. Right, we're moving into the 90s now. Turn out to be a one-hit wonder in the end with a group with the delightful name of Sixpence None the Richer.
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Or you can get me on WhatsApp 077-844-89469. So you've had Elvis Presley from the 60s, Bread in the 70s, Kiss in the 80s, Sixpence None the Richer from the 90s. And now we're going to go with Lana Del Rey from the 2012.

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Soft Rock Show, and welcome along to the Rock Almanac. This is a feature that we do. You're going to hear seven songs which are connected on this week in music history. We started right there, 10th of August 1976. Elton John took to the stage at Madison Square Garden in New York City for the first of 10 sold-out shows that was at that venue. Box office sales were $1.25 million and broke the record held previously by the Rolling Stones. Now, the 11th of August 1966, this was a day in history when John Lennon spoke at the press conference at Chicago's Astor Tower Hotel with an apology for remarks he made a couple of days earlier, saying the Beatles were more popular than Jesus. He clarified it by saying that fans had this intense interaction with the band.

0: and it was quite frightening at times and not something that he really enjoyed. And they were certainly not bigger than Christ. It sparked outrage and protest, and there was burning of songs and all sorts of things going on.
1: Time this week in musical history. The Rock Almanac. Glory Days with Jeff Dossett taking care.

And hopefully they did manage to work it out there. Right, on This Week in Music History, the Rock Almanac comes your way. 12th of August, 1989, Moscow's Music Peace Festival began at Russia's Lenin Stadium. The two-day festival was a momentous occasion as it marked the first time that the Soviets had allowed the audience could stand up and dance. And that was such a big thing at the time. And also the on the bill were people like Motley Crue, Ozzy Osbourne, Skid Row. I wonder if they did 18 Alive. Terrific. And the Scorpions and these guys who are having a nice day.

Terrific. Love it there. Have a nice day from Bon Jovi. Right, we're looking at the Rock Almanac here on this week in music history. 13th of August, 1994. First day of Woodstock, 94. Yeah, two more days of peace and music. It was the 25th anniversary. Have a guess how many people turned up. 350,000 travelled to the place there in New York, which Saugerie, I don't know if I pronounced that correctly, Saugerie, S-A-U-G-E-R-T-I-E-S. Americans are going to know, don't they, there? To see the following. Nine Inch Nails, what a good band. Metallica, love them. Cranberries, and the people are going to be playing here, Aerosmith. Plus, also some people from the original stuff in 1969, including Joe Cocker. And what you got on this particular day was lots of rain and, of course, plenty of mud. Right, from Toys in the Attic, these are Aerosmith, Love in an Elevator.

0: Roger Daltrey, and you're listening to Jeff Dorsett.
1: Lovely. And we enact... Roger, into the legendary Wall of Fame, which is down in Portsmouth. You want to go in there and see the room? Looks absolutely terrific. Roger Daltrey, we love you. Right, and why did we play The Who? Well, I'll tell you, on this week in music history for the Rock Almanac, 14th of August 1971, we saw The Who release their fifth studio album, Who's Next, considered to be their very best, and I agree with that, and possibly the greatest rock album of all time. Who knows? Inducted into the Grammy Hall of Fame as well in 2007, with tracks like Won't Get Fooled Again, Bargain, and the one we played there, Behind Blue Eyes. What a good track that is. Right, moving on to Michael Jackson, because on the 14th of August 1985, Michael Jackson won a bidding war over Paul McCartney and Yoko Ono to own the rights to ATV's music publishing company and the catalogue. What about this? It meant that he got the rights to 4,000 songs, and 250 of them were Beatles compositions. Can't be sure what the actual price he paid for it there, but I tell you what, that would have been a really good one.

Love it. Want to be starting something. Right, the Rock Almanac on This Week in Music History gives you the final story here along the way. 14th of August, 1976, a momentous occasion because UK indie label Stiff Records, founded by my recent guest Dave Robinson, was launched. It would be at the forefront of new wave and punk, and the first artist that he signed was this guy, Nick Lowe.

That's been the Rock Almanac on This Week in Music History. I love the sound of Breaking Glass. That is Nick Lowe, signed there to Stiff Records. Right, we're going to finish with this particular track. I mentioned a little earlier about the original Woodstock, and in 1969, and the anniversary went on there, and I said some of the artists from there appeared in the one in 1994. This was one of them, the great guy from Sheffield who went out to America and made his name. We're going out with Joe Cocker.

0: seriously, do you get any better than that? When the night comes, the wonderful Joe Cocker. And that's about where we've got to go. This has been a Chris Minek production here on The Soft Rock Show. 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And whatever you do, look after one another.
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Time again for another New Zealand music show here at Coast Access Radio, and I'm Todd Zahner, and this is the second of a two-part program. Probably could go on for about five or six, to be fair. New Zealand songs with names in the title, New Zealand by Names. Now, I could have at least two songs by this group from the early 70s with names in the title, but I've chosen this particular track. Let's hear the voice of Greg Christensen and Creation.

could argue that could also be a place name, to be fair, but plenty of people named Carolina. Greg Christensen and Creation could have also had Tell Laura I Love Her. That's a good song. Might play that in an upcoming program sometime. You never know. Well, from the early 1970s into the late 1980s, let's hear that fabulous voice of Barry Saunders with the Waratahs and the saga of Maureen.

Great to hear the Waratahs still in concert in the 21st century also. There's Maureen. Let's have a song about Paul McCartney, shall we? Saint Paul from Shane.

0: been a massive undertaking. Where did you start? How much did you build yourself? And were there moments that you sort of wondered what the hell you'd taken on?
1: Yeah, it was a little bit overwhelming, but I was just like, look, let's just do it. And so I had you and my son there to help. You know, the old thing about there's nothing you can say to hurt me because I used to hold the flashlight for my dad. Yeah, Yuan used to try and hold the copper still for me while I made the still. It was just like, oh, it was just like craziness working away on it. And Alicia came home on the first day and, like, you know, what was that movie, Close Encounters of the Third Kind, where the husband's manically making like a mud mountain in the lounge? It's right. Like that. But there's a big 450-liter still in the middle of our lounge. Yeah. And it stayed there for a year. I'm panically sort of working on it and playing around and changing it. God sent me here because no other woman would put up with it.
2: I was sick of it. But as I saw it developing, I really realized this was sort of something special. But I mean, lots of frustration, I will admit, in the middle of the lounge. And that stall was built in the second lockdown when we moved to Bukit Kauai East. And so I think that's where Matt again had the opportunity, the time. And I think that's key. I think if we didn't have that lockdown, you wouldn't have had the luxury of time to actually build that.
1: Yeah. But the other thing too, if we were going to start another distillery like everyone else does, you've got to have financial backing, and there's a whole lot to it. Which we didn't have. And so that was kind of like our weakness. So I was like, well, let's turn our weakness into our strength, and let's just go the whole hog and do it back how they used to do it. I can do that. I can build from scratch. Yeah. So that was the way we went. And like, we're just going to stick to that as our ethos. So everything moving forward, we're not going to do anything unless it's something that they did back in the day or they could have done with what they had available. You know, so it's become our whole thing. Yeah.
0: That's really cool. That's really cool. Okay, so now you've built the still. You had to learn to master it. Now, most modern distilleries just rely on electricity or gas, and they're far easier to control and much less labour intensive. What are the advantages of using traditional wood fire still, and how much work goes into producing each batch compared to a commercial distillery?
1: A massive amount of work. But I guess the advantages, if I start with that, I think the best way to explain it is like an analogy, right? So I went to Japan and I went through one of their pottery places where they've got this like furnace that, you know, it's 1,000 years old, and they hand make this pottery. You got all these beautiful things there, and you can get sets of pottery, and it all looks the same. And so when you get home and you look at it, that each one's different, each cup's different. Mm. There's slight differences as you sit there and drink your wine and pontificate about whatever. Mm-hmm. And that's what you start to really like. And then although they look the same, I'll have one glass that I like, you know what I mean? Even though I couldn't tell you why. So in a world where people are trying to get more and more precise and consistent and, you know what I mean, like that, I really want to just embrace the slight changes that we have. So each year would be like a vintage, and we'll say, okay, so this one this year, the grain was growing like this, it was like that. There's a slight, it's the same, but there'll be a slight change. We'll highlight and draw attention to that change rather than try to mask it and move away from
0: it. Embrace it.
2: Yeah. I think
1: it's artisanal. It's not supposed to all be the same, you know? So that's what I sort of see as being the main pro of the whole thing.
2: Yeah. I think there's, like, as Matt was saying, there's a beauty, right, in honouring all those old traditions that we seem to becoming a lost art. And, I mean, as you mentioned before, I was never really a drinker, actually, until I met him. And even then, years into it, I didn't drink. And so for me, I had to quickly get up to speed with, you know, understanding the whole
1: I'd come to her and be like, oh, try this. What can you taste it? I'm trying a new yeast. I'm doing this differently. And she's just like,
2: That's nice.
1: No, don't tell me it's nice. Yeah. What do you taste?
2: So I had to get quickly up to speed. But I think in terms of like, as Rick was saying, for us then it was also wanting to do everything like the traditional way. With I developed a passion, as I said, being a city girl, not really interested in gardening, etc. But I sort of also during lockdown discovered that I actually loved it, and I love going

0: algae and planting. And so we decided, why not look at just planting some heirloom corn, you know? And so manually Matt and I went and, you know, plant a little bit of dirt and planted seed by seed to sort of propagate that. And I think that sort of started the whole journey of wanting to remain true to those traditional ways of doing things. But to your point, Suze, it is very labor intensive. It's a lot of work. We're not going to lie.
1: It's from 6 to 10, it's just madness.
2: Well, I was going to say, talk us through the whole process.
1: So we've got to get up straight away.
0: 6 a.m.
1: At least you'll still be in bed. I've got to get up and start moving the big fermenters. I've got them on dollies, so I wheel them over closer to the still. And so then I'm bucketing and jumping up onto the retaining wall, going over, bucketing it in. It's messy and sloppy, and you know, we've got to do all of that. And then, of course, we've got to, from there, once it's full, then we light the fire, and then it's a race. You've got to make the flour paste. You've got to get everything sealed. We've got to get everything in place before anything starts coming out. We've got to adjust the water. And
0: Matt's yelling. I'm running.
1: Yeah. I'm like, honey, I need more flour paste. Where's the rags? You know, this is just craziness.
0: This timing is really critical. But by then I am up by 7.
1: Yeah. She's always like, you've got to have a list of things. And I'm like, yeah, I know, but I just work. I am chaos.
0: Pretty manic. I think 6 and 10 a.m., it's pretty manageable. And it's just the two of us, and we're running around getting everything sorted. Like you said, lighting the fire, getting flour paste, you know, getting everything set up. But after about 10.
1: Yeah, once it's all sealed and we're good, then we can sort of breathe and relax. And then it's time to have a coffee. And
0: I love that part. Like, that's when everything sort of slows down and you're just sitting at the still, be it for the next 48 hours, right? Because we are from 6 a.m., I think, till about 2 a.m. in the morning. And then we'll call it quits, shut the fire down, and then start again at about maybe
1: 6 in the morning
0: till about midnight or 2 a.m., depending where we feel. So it's a 48-hour stint. And
1: Sitting outside.
0: Yeah.
1: Which is really nice in the summer. And horrible in the winter.
2: Yeah. So this was my next question. You're producing spirits in the open air. Now, to both of our knowledge, as I've said, you are the only distillery in the world producing spirits in the open air and solely fueled by wood. Does working outdoors present its challenges that people may not think about? And has the weather or seasons ever forced you to change your plans?
0: Oh, yeah.
1: The last one we did was in a thunderstorm. So I just had a feeling. I was like, I just think maybe we could invest in one of those pop-up tents, you know, the gazebos that you see. I was like, let's just get one of those. You know, I know it's supposed to be okay, but we've been lucky so far.
0: And I'm like, no, we don't need it.
1: Well, let's just get one. We'll pop it up. And luckily we did, because when I went off to go collect the spring water, there was just a massive downpour thunderstorm sort of thing. We actually got on video. So Alicia's sitting in like water, just flooding the whole place.
0: Yeah.
1: It was insane.
0: And you know, like when, as you said, you know, like, you know, it's, people think, oh, it's, you know, distilling by the light of the moon, you know,
1: which
0: is really lovely. And I've enjoyed all of that. But that was my first. So, and of course, it seemed like an okay day, a bit of a cast. And all of a sudden,
1: from nowhere,
0: this electric storm, thunder and lightning. I'm sitting next to a copper still.
1: Your branch is coming down on the driveway around her.
0: And Matt said,
1: she's good though. She held her post.
0: Matt said to me, do not leave the post because.
1: Yeah, do not leave the copper conductor. And the big metal structure over you.
0: But I think the interesting thing, I think I probably would have been more freaked out, but this is the advantage of growing up in Johannesburg, lots of really big electric storms, you know. So I wasn't that freaked out. But I afterwards Beth came back and said, Are you okay? And I'm like, yeah, no, the only thing is sitting in this much water as it was all flooded.
1: Notice it gets deeper each time.
0: So there are challenges for sure. There are challenges, yeah.
2: Oh, my gosh. Okay, now you have touched on this. Now that you've spent hours around this still, what is your favourite part of the day? Is it the lighting of it, and obviously not the madness of the running around, perhaps? making the cuts, seeing the spirits flow, or is it another moment that reminds you that this is all worth it?
1: Well, I guess, once the spirit starts flowing out, that's when you can just sort of calmly

0: sit down and breathe and just sort of, it's just very tranquil, just manage the fire because, you know, you've got to really get that temperature right. Spend a lot of time on that. And I just get a real kick out of just seeing it, just the zen of it. Mm-hmm. And just knowing that I've taken rock and copper and grain and I've made this industrial strength stuff, you know. It's pretty cool.
1: Yeah.
0: I like anything that you make from scratch, you know. So I just get a real kick out of that. And it just, you almost sort of feel like you're living in a museum, a living museum, you know.
1: So, yeah, for Matt being the creative, I think seeing his, you know, all his hard work and his dream come to life is the excitement. And but for me, I have a very frantic mind, and it does me well with my job, being able to multitask and have a million tabs open in my brain. But once we're sitting at that still and the franticness is done and dusted, and we're just going to sit there for the next 12 hours, for me, it's that slowing down. I don't have to rush anyway. I have to stay there and keep an eye on everything. Yeah. You're just able to just slow it down. And for me, I think that's the beauty. Sitting at night with the stars on beautiful nights is, again, something special. Like just sitting, watching, there's something about being, you know, in front of a fire, right? Watching those flames. And, yeah, there's just, I can't actually put into words, but it's really something special.
0: Yeah, I mean, people talk about, oh, isn't it lovely to sit out on a starry night? But most people, they might sit out there for a while, but to be forced to sit there all night?
2: Yeah.
0: It's really helpful. It's really good for you. Just sit there and look at the satellites, and I've started to wonder what those are. But, you know, just watch the sky. It's so interesting. You're listening to the birds, or we've even seen a bat. Just weird stuff.
1: Yeah.
0: You know, it's nice. Just sit there and just, I mean, that's how humans are supposed to be.
3: Yeah, I mean, it sounds incredible. Okay, now let's talk about your delicious range of spirits. Now, one thing that really stood out to me is your liqueurs that you produce. Is that something that grew naturally from the farm, from the fruit you had available, or was creating liqueurs always part of the business plan?
0: Originally, I wanted to start off with whiskey. But it just sort of evolved into suddenly I ended up with a whole lot of other interests as well. So although we will also be doing the whiskey.
1: I think also we planted a whole lot of apple. Like we planted apples, peaches,
0: fruit
1: trees, right? And Matt was like always, oh, whatever we plant, we got to use, we got to eat, whether you like it or not. And so there was all these apples. And I think that sort of was a game. What do we do with all these apples?
0: Yeah, so that became apple pie. And then, so at first I started off just trying to make an apple pie moonshine. So, you know, I read about them and whatever. And I was still perfecting it. And I made one Christmas and, you know, everything's chaos. I'm doing a spit roast out on the lawn and Alicia wants me to move furniture. And, you know, Christmas morning's always hectic before everyone arrives for the lunch. And with all the distractions, I got the measurements wrong. And I thought I'd ruined it. So I just threw it in a barrel and left it.
1: And then like
0: a month
1: happy.
0: Or two later, oh, I'm not happy.
1: Not happy.
0: I blame you. But
1: now you can thank me.
0: Yeah, I thank you now. So yeah, a month or two later, I was like, oh, I'll give it a go. And I was like, oh, actually, this is really nice. It's so that sort of then shaped me into thinking, okay, moonshines are fun, but how about we try and make them into something a bit more socially acceptable and actually lift the standard? Rather than just produce stuff, throw it in a jar and call it moonshine, let's actually be the opposite. You know, rather than a big distillery pretending to slum it down, let's be the little homestead and try and lift it up and compete with the big distilleries.
1: Mm-hmm.
0: And turn it into something that is actually you'd be glad to bring out and pour for your guests, you know. So that's sort of what the apple pie is and what some of the other ones will be too.
3: Yeah, I must say that apple pie liqueur is absolutely next level. I was absolutely taken back by how delicious that tasted. So yes, well done. And then the other one is you've got Ice Wolf whiskey. Now, I was genuinely surprised at how smooth the spirit tasted, despite being an

0: aged white whiskey. For people who haven't discovered it yet, tell us about the Ice Wolf and why you chose to release the style rather than waiting for it to become an aged whiskey.
1: Okay, so that just started off, you know, as our very first, the UJSSM simple sugar wash moonshine type stuff, which was rough as guts. Like that was, you know.
2: And considering I don't drink, remember, and I'm supposed to be his
1: chief taster. He tells me it's nice or it's not nice.
2: And I don't like strong. I don't like burn. So for me, I keep saying not.
1: We had to get it smoother
2: so that I could drink it.
1: Yeah.
2: And I think that sort of.
1: So we phased out all the sugars, obviously, and we perfected the mashing. It's all wood fired mashed. That's another manic day as well with smoke and fire and all of this. So yeah, you up with speed, and I'm there with the thermometer checking, and then right at the precise time where we want it with our separate number, we then got to quickly get it over into fermenters, and we ferment it with, like, I had to also design the fermenters so that it holds the temperature, because it'll burn if you leave it in there for too long to mash.
0: Then
1: sits in the fermenter. And we've gone through a whole process with that, perfecting the grains and things. But I think the biggest key is the way that we make our cuts. So other distilleries will tend to make the cut on the run. And so you're going by smell and taste, the temperature. There's a whole lot of things. And they'll make that decision and then they swap over. And what we've found is that we would make something that's really nice. But, hey, we really like this.
2: Yeah.
1: And then a week later, it's like, this tastes completely different. It changes.
2: Yeah.
1: So what we do is we collect everything up until, in smaller amounts, up until definitely well into the hearts. And then we do the same as it approaches the tail, similar to small home distillers. But then we leave it for a week and we sit on it for a week before we then even think about making the cuts and where we want to put it. And we go through
2: a whole day set aside
1: that's a day just for that, about a week later. And we have pipettes. So we go through first, and we don't tell each other what we're thinking.
2: Yeah.
1: So we'll go through and we go by smell first, and then we will have little pipettes, and we start at closer to the hearts, and we work our way backwards. Just get a drop at a time from each one. Drop it on your lip, and you're testing for the tingle. You'll know the tingle.
0: Yes.
1: Smell, things like that. And the moment that we get it, we just sort of take a note, each of us separately. Then we compare our thoughts on it and have a little meeting, and Alicia wins. And we sort of go with that. And that way we eliminated that change in flavour as it settles and does its thing over a week after it's blended. And I know it's not really commercially viable for a lot of people, but because we're so small, we can take the time to do that.
2: Yeah. And to your point, Susie, is for me, like I said, I like it as a smooth drink, but the apple pie, as you said, is incredible. I don't really veer to sort of more the sweet liqueurs. So for me, actually, the Ice Wolf white whiskey is my favorite, because that's something I drink actually quite a lot now. And I say a lot, not as much as Matt, probably, but that's my go-to because it's smooth. It's not very sweet, but you can mix it up, and
0: it is delicious. I've had a little play with it, so I enjoyed it with a bit of ginger beer the other night.
1: At the moment, I'm all about smoking it. You know the little smokers? You played around with those?
0: Oh no, but that would be amazing.
1: The homestead, Harry Springs homestead video. I make one on there out of Puberty, and they're fun. You should do that.
0: Wow, right, now let's move on. You have been on the scene for such a short time, and you've already won medals at the NZ Spirit Awards that was released only the other day. In a year where there weren't actually many awards handed out, that was a pretty special achievement. Tell us what won the awards and what was the moment like when you heard the news?
1: You heard it first, Leish, probably.
2: So we obviously won for the apple pie liqueur.
1: They got silver.
2: Silver. And the Ice Wolf, which got bronze. And I think leading up to it, we just sort of, the reason we entered was

0: We discussed it and we thought, well, nobody knows about us. We don't, you know, we don't have a shop people can walk past. And so being, you know, just online sales, I said to Matt, we need the credibility. And whilst your family and friends are great and they've been absolutely very supportive and always giving us really good feedback, it will be really great to get sort of, you know, a totally objective, you know, judges, people who are experienced in the industry, and just get some credibility behind our brand. And that's mm-hmm. the only reason we entered, whether we were going to win or not. For me personally, it was really about just getting the feedback.
1: No, I just wanted
0: but
1: to win.
0: Matt wanted to win, okay, being the competitive person that he is. So leading up to it, it was very, we were like every day checking. He's like, oh my gosh, do you think he was dreaming about it? And then the night before, I said to him, you just need to take a chill pill. Remember.
1: Oh, no. What happened the night before?
0: Oh. The night before, I came home from work and Matt was just sitting on the couch being like,
1: No, we had a bit of a mix up and we thought we'd completely messed up the actual entry.
0: It was the week before, we're just going,
1: we're pacing up and down the house. We thought the whole thing had fallen through. It was like,
0: I came home and Matt was just like, oh, I can't believe this. How could you have missed
1: it? I was just dejected.
0: But actually,
1: luckily, they emailed the next day and they're like, no, it's okay. We gave them all these panicked emails through the night. And,
0: yeah.
1: But it all worked out. But we were entered. It was good.
0: It was good. And then the day of obviously waiting for that 30th of July to roll by, frantically checking the website. I was at work. Matt's at work. He's calling, texting, calling. Eventually, I said to him, stop. You got to stop. Okay, let's give it to
1: me. Cool.
0: 3 o'clock.
1: Something's wrong.
0: I said, 3 o'clock, we'll check it again. And then just after 3 rolled by, I just had a feeling and I sent him a text saying, you know, don't stress. I think in the next half hour, it'll all be up online. And literally as I hit send on the text, on my email, it popped up on my phone to say the results. And I was quickly reading it and I called him and I couldn't believe it because, as I said, for me, it was really just about getting the feedback from the judges and just looking at how we can improve our brand. But I think for Matt, with all the hard work, as he's explained, you know, for
1: well, spend all that time on it, you know, and then you start visualizing, I've got to win this, I've got to win this, I've got to win this. We didn't get gold, but I think what happened is actually I was seeing next year. That's what that was.
0: But totally excited. I mean, it was kind of surreal. I think even when we came on, it was really surreal. And yeah, we're just super happy by the outcome.
1: Yeah, it was awesome.
2: Well done. Congratulations. Now, winning awards is a wonderful milestone, but I'm guessing this is only the beginning. Where do you want to take Harrier Springs from here? Is there any long-term ambitions, particularly when it comes to your whiskey program, and what listeners might see coming out of the barrels years ahead?
1: Yeah, so immediately what we're starting on now is I've been playing on some ideas with some cream liqueurs. Well, not plural, one. There's one particular that I'm going to make. So I've started work on that, which we'll be entering next year. We also want to, you know, keep pushing forward with just improving the quality of moonshines, like with what we've done with the apple pie. And there's other changes we're going to make with the peach and all those things.
2: Mm-hmm.
1: With the whiskey, I've also figured out how to convert a 200-litre barrel into a 50-litre barrel. So what I'm going to be doing is making it possible for people to actually buy their own whiskey in a barrel without that huge cost of the barrel cost. So it would actually be – it'll actually financially work out. If you're doing something in bulk and you're buying bulk, you need to have some cost saving to make it worth your while. And at the moment, I don't think that can really happen realistically. So we can knock that whole price out of it. I'll be custom making these things. I don't really want to show anyone the design just yet till we're ready to launch it. But it's a really cool display thing. You'd have it on display, and instead of pouring a bottle, you know, oh, it's like a whiskey and pouring it from your bottle, which we can also do. We can buy them bottles. It's really cool. I love it when people come around and they don't know, and I've, you know, oh, it's like a whiskey. And I'm ladling it in front of them.
2: Wow. You know,
1: and our custom-made little copper ladles and things. And they're like, what? There's whiskey in that? That's oh, my gosh. They just thought that was just some, you know, design thing, some little knick-knacky thing, you know. So, yeah, that's something really cool that we can do. And people can age it themselves. We can help them with labels if they want to bottle it. But I think it's just really cool just drink it out of the barrel.

0: as you go and enjoy the flavor changes over the years, you know. It's always different. Each month it's a little bit different. So that's something we want to do with our whiskies. But with what the sort of whiskey we're going to make, we'll be able to make anyone whatever grain bill they want. But personally, I really like peated. I like strong flavors. Mm-hmm. I'm playing around with dark roast flavors, dark fruity flavors. If you think like, what is it? Black Forest. Is it Black Forest cake?
1: Black Forest cake.
0: Yeah. I like strong. Mm-hmm. There's so many light, really nice, summery, refreshing whiskies in New Zealand. That's already out there, and there's some really nice stuff. And why would I compete? Because I don't think whiskey would be our main thing anyway. I've seen from some other distilleries, smaller people like us, where they're saying that, you know, whiskey isn't really their main bread and butter. It's hard to, I think most people are going to, you know, the Poconos or Cadronas and things like that. So I think that'll leave me free to make what I like, and I'll make what I like, what I'm passionate about. If it sells, it sells. If it doesn't, if I'm building a man cave on the hill, I'll put some barrels up there and ladle in front of people.
2: Yeah.
0: So if we can make money from the other things and just make whiskey that we really like, and hopefully other people will like it too.
2: Yeah,
0: and I'm not gonna stress about what does everyone else like or what's commercial. Like, I've been advised that Kiwis don't really like peated, and I've had some good advice from some of the other distilleries. So I've got a heads up on that. Yeah. But I don't know. We'll just see how it goes. At this stage, I just want to make what I like.
2: Yeah, I think that's the thing. We do want to make what we like. And I'm not really a whiskey drinker anyway. Well, I'm not a drinker, but not a whiskey drinker. But I do love gin and vodka. That's actually normally my go-to. So at some point, when we've got a bit of time, that's something that I'll be looking at getting into, because that's really what I really enjoy.
1: That's your passion.
2: That's my passion.
0: Yeah, I'll tell you about the gin. I forgot about that. So we're doing a gin shortly, which is I'll be using some botanicals that I've found out hunting in the Kauwekas that I really like. So we're incorporating some of those. And we've got a vodka coming out soon too, which we'll call it an artesian vodka, which is, you know, from our local water here, Springs, which will be out soon too.
1: Well, that's there's certainly some exciting things coming ahead for Harrier Springs Distillery, definitely by the sounds of it then.
0: Yeah, got to try and condense probably.
1: Yeah, absolutely. Okay, finally, just quickly, it's Friday afternoon, the fire's gone out, and it's finally time to put your feet up. What is your, I think we've touched on it already, but tell us, what is your way of drinking your favourite Harrier Springs Distillery spirit?
0: So mine would be the apple pie, and I'm all about smoking it at the moment. So I'll pour that in a glass with some ice. I smoke it for about a minute with my little homemade smoker, which you can see on my YouTube channel, and swirl it around. That is, I mean, how can you not love it with all the smoke coming out? You know, it's like a magic potion. That's me at the moment.
1: That sounds amazing.
2: As I said, I love the Ice Wolf Ice Sprite. Oh, it's divine. Yeah. Ooh.
1: Okay, I might have to
2: try that one
1: shortly. Matt and Alicia, your story is a wonderful reminder that innovation doesn't always mean latest technology. Sometimes it means looking back, embracing traditional methods, and having the courage to do so and do things differently. Building your own outdoor wood fire distillery, creating spirits with real character, and earning recognition so early in your journey is something you really should be incredibly proud of. I can't wait to see what Harrier Springs Distillery brings out next. Thank you for joining me today on Tales from the Top Shelf.
0: Well, thank you so much for having us.
2: Thank you.
0: It's been really awesome.
2: It's been lovely.
0: Even if I was a bit stressed at the beginning.
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gone up to New York City. Deep down, well, life was shitty though. From Philadelphia, is where I'm from. Guess we come in for a shot.

Athens, Georgia. From Nash, Vegas, USA. So much Music City, but sometimes I think just a bunch of cowboys on scooters. So I came to get these vocals down. Behind the mic, it's Knights in Green Athens, but it ain't no cowboy town. Not much has changed.

York City. Deep down, well, maybe life was shitty though. The highway's nothing but a snake line of headlights. So

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0: Hello, folks, and welcome to Graeme Stevens Presents. In this show, I shall bring you songs and tunes from stage and screen, as well as by both modern and classical composers. So sit back and relax and enjoy My Kind of Music.
1: My music brings me through.
0: Hello there, and welcome back. This week, I'm going to profile a performer who can rightly be described as a legend. He will be forever associated with Christmas because he sang what is undoubtedly the most popular and most often played Christmas song. More of that later, but right now, let's start the show with a song that became his theme tune.

one and only Bing Crosby with Where the Blue of the Night Meets the Gold of the Day. The song that, for most of his life, was his theme tune. Harry Lillis Bing Crosby Jr. was born on the 3rd of May 1903 and passed away on the 14th of October 1977. He was an American singer and actor. Crosby's trademark warm bass baritone voice made him the best-selling recording artist of the 20th century, having sold over 1 billion records, tapes, compact discs and digital downloads around the world. The first multimedia star, from 1934 to 1954, Crosby was a leader in record sales, radio ratings and motion picture grosses. His early

career coincided with technical recording innovations such as the microphone. This allowed him to develop a laid-back, intimate singing style that influenced many of the popular male singers who followed him, including Perry Como, Frank Sinatra, and Dean Martin. Here he demonstrates that bass baritone voice to its best effect in Brother, Can You Spare a Dime?

Why don't you remember? I'm your pal. Say, buddy, can you spare a dime? Once in khaki suits, ah, gee, we look swell. Full of that Yankee doodly-dum. Half a million boots.

Bing Crosby and Brother, Can You Spare a Dime? Yank magazine recognised Crosby as the person who had done the most for American GI morale during World War II. And during his peak years, around 1948, American polls declared him the most admired man alive, ahead of Jackie Robinson and Pope Pius XII. Also in 1948, the Music Digest estimated that Crosby recordings filled more than half of the 80,000 weekly hours allocated to recorded radio music. Crosby won an Academy Award for Best Actor for his role as Father Chuck O'Malley in the 1944 motion picture Going My Way. From that film, two songs. First of all, the Irish lullaby, Toora Loora Loorai. And then, his best-selling, Swinging on a Star.

0: FLDS or out of the FLDS, what do you do with somebody who was neither of those, but in a different group at one point? I was a wild card. So even the ex-FLDS that I was helping, they saw me as an outsider, and outsiders, as you know, are not to be trusted in, you know, in the world of social psychology, and you know, out-group members are dangerous. They're not like us. They might have an ulterior motive. So those were the big three.
1: That's incredible. It's reminding me a little bit of the kind of what we're doing in with Gloria Bay, where you've got this contact with people who have left and you're helping them, but you're vilified by the group in, but there are people on the inside wanting your help and you're helping them to get out, and then you're making inroads and you're left with a really difficult conversation. Are you an advocate to help people come out? Are you just helping people who come out? Are you as evil and wicked as everyone says you are? What are your motivations? How did you live with that tension?
0: Oh, I relate to that so much. Yes, it's so different. I mean, so difficult. I have a sign in my house, and I put it in a fancy gold ornate frame, and it just says, "No sides, only love." And I have a rule that when you come into this house — this is the same house that was on the documentary, the same house where Julia stayed for a couple of years while, you know, learning to navigate the outside world a little bit. But the rule was, there's no shunning at this house. If an ex-FLDS comes and you are here, we treat them with kindness, and vice versa. And that was it. So the great thing was that we were able, with Tolga's help, because Tolga's my husband, which is, in a patriarchal society, that's an important part. So the fact that we were a husband-wife team was very helpful. So he would, you know, gain the respect of the men. And he's also very eccentric and hilarious. So he's very liked. So
1: nice.
0: He would help me, but we would facilitate meetings between family members that had been shunned and not seen their family members for 8 years, 12 years. We would facilitate these reconnections. So we served a purpose. It was difficult, though. I mean, I could tell you, you know, dozens of stories of opposition that I went through, which I'm sure you can too, but we figured out a way.
2: That's really powerful. And I think for me, that was one of the most beautiful like achievements of the film, is that you very much — it didn't turn the current members or former members. It stayed away from those black and white us and them things. And I think the film, to me, that is just such a powerful thing that I was so pleased to see. It's something I personally care about a lot when I speak about my former group or other groups. It's in the community, as you said, it's not neat lines of victims or perpetrators. And then also outside of the community, whether you're an apostate or not, again, it's not these black and white things and these black and white categories. And yet it is so often a cultic mentality to want to put people into those categories as well. And so I just love that the film and you and Tolga really resisted those narratives, and that came through so strongly. And yeah, just really, you know, want to applaud you guys in the film for telling the story in a multi-layered way and resisting those polarities. So thank you for that.
0: Thank you. Tolga and I had nothing to do with the actual editing of the film and how it was put together. So I want to give credit where credit is due. And that belongs to the director, Rachel Dredson. We were two in the middle of it all, and we couldn't see — we could not take this footage and make a story out of it and have it have journalistic integrity with us being so central. So we stepped out of it and just said, here's the footage. And then she got other footage as well. And she had two other directors helping her and a huge staff. And they found the main pieces and told the story. And they knew what they were doing, because they knew that my primary goal was no victim shaming I don't, yeah. I was terrified of the public response

0: towards the people who still believe in Sam or that did believe in Sam. And
1: exactly.
0: The way they put it together, I have seen like no victim shaming. I mean, I just can't believe it. I'm beside myself.
1: Yes. Mm. Yes, it's incredible. And that truly came through. So, yeah, very much kudos to those who put the film together as well. But I think, you know, you guys led that. I think you're in Tauroga's attitude and all of that led that and really came through so clearly that yeah, you weren't shaming them either. So that was really incredible. So I'm very fascinated by this whole, like another, obviously a massive thread of the whole documentary was the struggle that you primarily and Tauroga had of knowing that you were actively gaining not only Bateman's trust, but the trust of the woman. And, you know, I think we can justify gaining a perpetrator of crime's trust if our ultimate goal is to bring them to justice. But when there were all these women and girls that were kind of, if you like, collateral damage to that trust being gained and their sense of, like, it was clear in the film they had a genuine trust and friendship with you. You were holding their babies. Wasn't a baby named after you? You know, you were doing mm-hmm. their hair. You were in their homes. It was, you genuinely had, and I understand still have, a genuine, warm friendship with them. And, the film showed your struggle at times of knowing that some of them would view you bringing Bateman to justice as being a huge betrayal of not only their loyalty to Bateman, but also their way of life, their home, you know, their whole family, their polygamous family got broken up. And that would have been devastating and even traumatic for them. And, you know, I'm sure some of them maybe still carry some resentment to you, those who still support Bateman and that kind of thing. How did you talk to us about that incredible struggle of when do you decide to so-called betray someone to be true to what you believe is right and wrong?
0: There was a clear boundary with this that helped me, and that was that he was harming children. Mm-hmm. And since they believed in him, I couldn't tell them the truth that we were turning evidence into to law enforcement.
1: Right. Are you saying that the law, in a way, the law helped back you up there, that you knew this is illegal activity, so we know there's right and wrong steps to take here with regard to applying the law? Yeah.
0: Yes, that was incredibly helpful. Emotionally, it didn't help me. Because emotionally, I knew that they would suffer as a result of me. Mm-hmm. Even if it was for their good, and it was, mm-hmm. I knew they wouldn't see it that way for years. Mm-hmm. And some of them hate me so desperately still, because he has people who still believe in him. And I shined a light on what the prophet was doing, and he's now in prison for the rest of his life. And these women believe they love him. I believe they are trauma bonded to him. But it is very complicated. And I had to go to therapy to handle this double life, which I did not like at all.
1: Yeah.
2: You've just spoken about knowing it was the right thing to do, even though they now hate you and they're upset with you. You still hold a belief that ultimately this was for their good. So that must have...
0: Oh, yes. Yes, so the underage girls all testified against him. So they all woke up and realized that it wouldn't have happened. They wouldn't be free if I wouldn't have done that. That's great.
2: Right.
0: Two of the adult women, gnomes, Amaretta, mm-hmm. you know, barely adults, but adults, also testified against him. Yes. And so they have, now they're all, you know, living independent lives, doing their own free thing. And they know that it wouldn't have happened if we wouldn't have found a way. We had to find a way. Maybe there was a better way, but I didn't know what it was. Mm. And I also had, you know, conversations with local law enforcement, of course,

0: needed more evidence. And I didn't know any other way to get it, Tolga and I, other than do this thing that we were doing with the undercover.
1: Yeah.
0: And when I was in therapy, I asked, can you find somebody else that has been a confidential source for the FBI? Because I need to know how they handled it. I was so anxious about the whole thing. And, my therapist couldn't find anyone in particular. And it was just a very unique anxiety and stress. Mm-hmm. But here's the thing. What was real was my care for them, my love for them, how much I wanted them to be safe. That wasn't inauthentic. That was absolutely real, and it still is.
2: Yes.
0: The inauthentic part was acting like I was okay with what Sam was doing.
1: Mm.
0: No.
1: I feel like my history is a little quite relevant here. When I was 7, I lived at this community called the Centre Point Community in Auckland, which was run by a guru who advocated quite publicly that sexual connection with children was all right. And slowly over time, the adults in that community came to accept it, and children were effectively trafficked in the community to other adults. And there was concern in the outside community. The neighbourhood were really, some of them were really concerned. The kids went to the local school, so there was concern in the school. And there was police investigations, social workers came around. But it took actually a really long time, and a lot of attempts to draw it to light got pushed away because of the effectiveness of the indoctrination within the community, and the children and the parents all being shut down about communicating with those who came in. And I think of what happened to me, and I think had there been this kind of someone like yourself who had done what you had done to draw this to light, then when the first concern were raised, it was about 10 years, I think, between when the first concerns were raised and when true justice and really revealing what was going on happened there. And that's 10 years is a whole childhood for hundreds of children. And so that's actually effectively what it means looking back. You know, the cost for those children is extraordinarily high. And I personally think the moral ambiguity here is, I think you saved some lives. You absolutely and utterly saved some lives. And as someone who needed a saviour like that, I think my hat goes off to you, Christine. Yeah.
0: It is. I compare it to when you have a friend getting drunk at a party and you take away their keys and they are angry with you.
3: Yeah.
0: I mean, it's a very bad analogy, but because it's so surface, but you take away their keys, and even though they're going to be mad at you, you still have to take away their keys. So I would compare it to that, in a bigger way. He had to be stopped no matter what we had to do. And even if they were mad at me, so what? They weren't being raped anymore.
1: Yeah, exactly.
3: So tell me about the devastation when some of the girls themselves got imprisoned because they were effectively, law enforcement obviously chose to charge them. Does the American law enforcement understand coercion, the dynamics that were at play? Were you involved in trying to help them?
0: Right. I believe that all of the women were deceived and victimized by Sam. And I personally did not want or seek to have any of the women in prison. I did not know the things that came out later that some of the women did. But when it comes to Gnomes and Moretta, those girls were so innocent. When Sam went to jail the first time because of the traffic thing with the trailer, he asked Gnomes to be the communicator between him and his attorney, and Gnomes didn't even know what an attorney was. So you have somebody

0: so sheltered. This group did not use the word rape or sex. A very sheltered group. Gnomes literally did not know that picking up the girls that had run away from their foster care homes and driving them somewhere would ever be considered kidnapping. So these, same with Moretta, these are very innocent people. I did try to educate law enforcement and prosecutors on coercion, and the question still remains, do they need to be accountable for what they did do? And I wish that we could get those younger wives, not the underage wives, but there were like young wives and then there were older wives. But the older wives, they had more of a knowledge base. They went to college and they had more experiences outside of the community. But the like the young mothers, they were far more innocent. And I wish that they could have their records expunged because they had no idea about coercive control, cultic mind control, or any of that. They were really pawns in Sam's game. Mm. And I get that people need to be accountable as well, but I do believe that in the sentences that they received, that it was mitigated by the fact that they came from such a sheltered situation where their goal, right, their only job was to obey. And there would be consequences if they did not obey.
1: So did the girls have advocates in court, or were there court experts that came to testify on behalf of them and those dynamics?
0: Depends on the girl. And it depends on how much money their family have.
1: Okay.
0: So, yeah.
2: It is really tricky because ultimately there are still child victims as a consequence of the actions, the facilitating actions of, So these women who were adults, though they might, as you say, be less aware of the rules of society, it's a tricky balance, and it's one that is always there in this conversation around cultic harm, that there are a few people or a person who masterminds the whole thing, and then there are a lot of victims, some or many, who also become perpetrators of harm themselves. And I believe that's not accidental. That's a deliberate strategy to create perpetrators from victims. But there still remains children who are victims. So that's like really very, very challenging to get away from, to continue to keep in mind. And I think that was a real driver of your work, the constant focus on these child victims.
0: It's interesting because the child victims of the kidnapping, none of them, to my knowledge, feel like the girls who picked them up and drove them away were perpetrators to them. They felt like they got them. They were going through some pretty horrible things in foster care. So they, but in the eyes of the law, Sam, they facilitated Sam taking state property. Not the children or property, but these were children that were going to be testifying against him. And they were scurried away to facilitate Sam and his wishes. So I am hoping that we can figure out how to get pardons, at least for Gnomes and Moretta, because they did pay their dues. They did go to prison. They did wake up. They did speak against Sam and help the case a lot. They don't deserve to have a felony on their record for the rest of their life, preventing them from getting good jobs and so on.
3: Yeah, that's really, really hard, isn't it?
1: Yeah. I recall when a lot of abuse came out about around the Glory Vale sphere, 2021, and I remember quite a number of us advocating with law enforcement to understand the dynamics properly, to show mercy on the younger male offenders, because they had come from a long line. It was intergenerational, 50 years this community has been going, and

0: we were quite pleased that they did show some restraint, but still accountability. But the intention of, you know, it's difficult when you've been abused and you continue in that pattern and you're really isolated. You know, you have this heart for them because you know that if they would just leave the community, they will see another perspective and there's a chance for a totally new life and they don't need to continue those patterns and they don't. And so it's part of the work we're doing here on Cult Chat, and a lot of us in our own individual work are helping to inform professionals across New Zealand, including those in law enforcement, of the complex dynamics at play.
1: That's incredible. Are you guys presenting at the Cult Conference?
0: Yes, we will be there again this year, and we were there last year, and the three of us have different opportunities to present. And last year, Kaz, you did one on healthcare, how health professionals can be better informed. And a couple of years ago, we went to ICSA, so the International Cultic Studies Association, and we presented there. Kaz, you were there last year as well.
1: I will be at DECULT this year too.
2: Are you?
3: What?
1: I'll meet you in person in October.
2: That's a spoiler. That's a total spoiler. Wow. It's very exciting. Are you speaking? Mm-hmm. Oh, wow.
1: Second day.
2: Wow. Wow. Well,
0: How interesting. DECULT had such a lineup, and it's incredible, actually, to think of where New Zealand was 5 years ago in the cult space with very little understanding, and what's happened in the last few years, just an explosion of a bunch of advocates have really come together, and, you know, DECULT is one of the outcomes of that work. There's a lot going on in the New Zealand space, so, yeah.
2: Well, given that we're talking about it right now, let's just do a little pitch for DECULT. If anyone's interested who's listening in attending DECULT, it's in October. It's the 24th and 25th of October here in New Zealand in Christchurch, my hometown. You can get tickets by going to decult.net or register your interest. And there's also an online stream as well for international viewers. But it's very exciting that, Christine, you're going to be there as well. Totally chuffed.
0: Yeah, Dr. Yanya Lalit was there 2 years ago, and she just said it was the most incredible conference she'd sort of been to. She just said there was a warmth about it. She felt like it was an exceptionally well, you know, put together conference. So that's great that you're coming along.
3: It'll be fabulous to have you there. And obviously with your PhD in media psychology, I imagine that, you know, you and Anka Richter, the founder of DECULT, will have a lot to talk about because her training's in media, and I know she's very passionate about, educating media personnel about how to tell stories better, how to care for interviewees better and their stories, that kind of thing. So I'm sure you guys will have a lot to talk about and a lot to share with the attendees of DECULT.
0: But you can share some of that now with us if you like. Are you happy to talk a little bit about that media, the ethical responsibilities involved in telling cult stories?
1: Yes, it was very nerve-wracking for me because I am so worried about the subjects in a documentary. But the ones that chose to speak made their decisions themselves, which was Gnomes and Julia. And myself. Mm-hmm. So we told our stories. Mm-hmm. We've all had years of therapy and we all felt that something good can come out of this. And it is a way, I believe, that when you tell your story in the media, it can be a way of a pathway to a tremendous amount of healing if it's told right. Mm-hmm. And after having my story told wrong before, this experience was tremendously healing for me, but more importantly, for Gnomes. I mean, Julia is still hairy. She doesn't go on the internet and she's not going to be an influencer or anything like that. So she told me she felt good about doing it, but she did it. She's moving on. Gnomes goes on podcasts and this gives her a platform to advocate. And so many opportunities are coming to her as a result of her finding the courage very early on to speak out.

0: I used to believe that people needed to be out of a cult for a decade or something before they told their stories. I don't believe that anymore. I see so much healing that's coming as a result of this documentary. Even for the people who didn't tell their stories, we didn't tell the stories of the young girls or anybody that didn't do their own speaking. And that is what I loved about how they put it together. It was just important for people to use their own voice. And we just showed what it was. And as it turned out, the feedback that we have received from around the world has been incredible. And people have called it non-exploitive, non-sensational, that it promoted empathy towards these people that are still in, and kindness. Everything I would have dreamed for it to do, the directors put it together in that way that just makes my heart want to burst with happiness. Yeah. And people are just, it's impacting people.
1: Did you feel like there were people trying to question your motives, and how did that sort of feel when you've expressed that you had a motivation of love and care, and yet I'm guessing other people try to put other motives on you? Would that be right?
0: Always. I mean, I expected that might happen, but I didn't put the story together. You know, I didn't even know I was going to be centered in it. So when I didn't see it until 2 weeks before it came out. And so I was like, wow. And I forgot I did all that stuff, you know, because it'd been a while. And
1: yeah, what was the time frame? How many years?
0: So Sam's, we started filming Sam in 2021. We started filming other things in 2016, unrelated to Sam, but more about the community. And then we turned all the footage over, I think it was in 2023 or four. Gosh. So we did hear about it, you know, I mean, it must have been 24 because I think that's when his trial was. I mean, not his trial, but the trial of the other men, because Sam did a plea. But anyway, so it was, I mean, people will always wonder, what is your motive? I mean, they've been asking that since I moved here. I think it's hard for people to understand that sometimes some people just want to help. I've been here doing humanitarian work for 10 years and I've never made a dollar. I have different jobs and speaking engagements and things that I will make some money here and there, but not from my work helping people. And there are other charities here. They get paid. Their people have enough money to pay. You know, nobody says, you're making money off victims, you know? So my motive was to be helpful and to take my personal experience, my personal story, and use my story to help someone. And that was a healing for me.
1: Yes, you said the most amazing quote. You did an RNZ interview with Maharani Forbes here in New Zealand, just recently, a podcast, and you said it gave a positive purpose to my past pain.
0: Yes.
1: That touched me.
0: Thank you.
2: I was just going to say, I too was in a documentary in 2021 about the Centrepoint community that I was in, and I absolutely identify with everything you've just said about gnomes. If it's done right, and that's the big if it's done right, survivors are centred, the production crew are trauma-informed or at least willing to learn how to be so, it completely changes everything. And I think with that knowledge, it's just a thing perhaps you to realise that this week I'm hosting a meeting with, I think there might be 30 or 40 media professionals here in New Zealand and in Australia, coming to sort of hear about how to support cult survivors in a more cult-informed way. And the reason I'm doing that is because it's just so important, this work. It can be exactly what you

0: describe? A total devastating life destroyer, or the beginning or a complementary milestone in a powerful life-altering kind of creating a champion for change? You know, it can do something so different, but the media have to understand what they're dealing with and do it well.
1: Yes. One thing that I learned in my media psychology studies, I was unpacking what went wrong on the docudrama that they did on my story, aside from fictionalizing things and sensationalizing things. They wanted people to relate to me. So they changed my story so that the focus of it wasn't the coercion of the unique Mormon offshoot cultic stuff. They made it more into like a love con, which it wasn't. You know, there were multiple people involved. The director told me, the executive director, that they didn't think people would relate to all the cult stuff. But what I learned in media psychology is that if you don't show the uniqueness of the mindset, the particular mindset, then people will hate you more. If they think you are just another person, just like them, then why did you make that decision? They wouldn't have made that decision. And that is one of the things I shared with the director of Trust Me, the False Prophet, is we have to show the psychology of how they got there. And by the way, the people who followed Sam was its own offshoot of the FLDS. The FLDS fought against him. Right. So he was his own offshoot. And one of the extraordinary outcomes is that people around the world who hate the FLDS because of all the documentaries that do nothing but show the most bizarre stuff, have said that they have changed their opinion about the FLDS to see them more as human because they had been so dehumanized. And so that to me was a big victory. Not all FLDS people. There are a lot of really wonderful people who don't abuse their children and who don't live polygamy and so on. So the more you try to make somebody just be another girl, another woman, the more the viewers are going to hate that person. So you have to show the unique external circumstances.
2: That's really interesting. There's been a lot of media attention around Gloria Vale in recent years, significant amount, but there have been some great reporters who have worked with leavers and they've actually allowed them to read what was going to be written about them, or even in the documentaries that they've participated in. We've actually all been allowed to watch them prior to them going to air. Normally it's breaking all the rules of normal media and journalism, all the rules, but I think it was vitally important to build trust with leavers. It then gives them confidence to go into places like courts and to speak. So we've found there's been some extremely positive work being done, and it's been a good outcome for leavers, which is amazing.
1: That's incredible. You know, Netflix has been incredibly supportive beyond my expectations.
3: Yeah.
1: They helped. They had media training for people that share their stories on how to do podcasts and how to be safe online, which they needed. A lot of expertise has gone into that. We still have access to the protective activities of the Netflix internet security people to make sure there's, you know, if there's anything going on in the dark web or any plans or anything, they've got people looking out for us. They allowed therapy beforehand. They provided a therapist. And they provided a therapist afterwards for as long as it was needed. And the actual production team are still involved in the lives of the people. You know, it wasn't a matter. I've been in other things where I was on this series called Escaping Polygamy in the U.S. And it was, people say that once the production team got the story, then they left and they never saw them again. And that is not the

0: case with the production team here. We've all become very close friends. We still talk all the time. They flew Gnomes to New York with a friend, another one of Sam Bateman's wives, ex-wives, just to experience the joy of New York City. I mean, things that are really caring.
1: Yeah.
0: And it's been amazing. The continued support, even after this is over.
2: One area that we haven't talked about yet with you, Christine, is this whole area of how the you reported a range of crimes to, first of all, the local police. But, you know, I don't know about what happened in real life, but in the documentary anyway, it seemed like they were very slow to act or failed to act. And the other thing that I've had others comment on to me as well in reflecting on the documentary is it's kind of they were shocked at seeing the high level of evidence that you needed to provide before, in theory, they were able to act. And it was sort of like, come on, people, you know, why did this take so many weeks and months? Can you comment on that?
0: Oh, my goodness. It was very real. Keep in mind, there were no reenactments. Nothing was staged. It was how it happened. It was more frustrating than it even showed on the docu-series because I couldn't believe it. I thought after we turned in the tape with the victims on the tape confirming that it happened and the perpetrator confessing, I thought this is the bombshell they've been waiting for. I mean, as you might remember, I'd been reporting everything I could, and they said we need a victim to come forward. We need evidence. We don't need just hearsay. We've got to have something real. So that's why I recorded it in the first place, because I know I needed something real. I thought that was it. Oh my goodness, I was so frustrated to the point of tears many days that nobody was acting on it and imagining what was happening.
2: Why do you think that was? Like, do you think that some of it was because of Utah's political and cultural landscape, where I mean, those of us who seen the documentaries on the Warren Jeff stuff, to my memory, it came out there that at times law enforcement personnel were actually believers in polygamy themselves, or had other like deep religious and cultural ties to Mormonism or to Warren Jeffs. And so that was, you know, making them motivated to not respond. Do you think anything like this was possibly happening in your in the situation with Bateman? Or was it just the machinery was clunky, or, you know, what was it? Why is it so slow? Any thoughts on that?
0: Yeah, I'm going to speculate.
2: My best
0: guess is that a few factors. They were understaffed. I don't know why it took so long to even listen to the tape or to watch the videos that proved we had interstate crimes. We got that people talking about it on video. That should have brought the FBI in sooner. I went to the FBI myself when they wouldn't call them in. I thought I'll go around them and I'll just do it myself. But then the FBI said that it has to come through a local law enforcement referral. They didn't know why it took them so long. The evidence was there. I think they just didn't have enough people to sit there and, you know, watch hours and hours and hours of footage that we had. It was a small department. I think that people might have not had the energy. Can I use the word lazy?
2: At one point, the man said something about he didn't like watching it because it was hard when you had a gentle heart to watch these things. And it was like, wow, you're a policeman. Like, it's your job to do tough stuff.
0: I didn't know that until I watched the documentary. There are many things I didn't know until I watched the documentary. I didn't know many things until I read it in the newspaper after the trial. So I only knew what I saw.
2: Wow.
0: I was very heart-stricken to hear him say that when I myself was

0: empathetically suffering for the girls, thinking, Sam is, what is Sam doing to them when we're not there? And why are they taking so long?
1: Exactly. Exactly. If you've got a gentle heart that doesn't like dealing with this stuff, you'd think it would motivate you very strongly to stop the abuse. It was very strange.
0: Right. I do know that they had another sexual assault case going on that was taking a lot of their time, but it couldn't have been as big as this one because this was the biggest case in the state of Arizona.
2: So how long did the trial go for?
0: A couple weeks. There's another trial that Sam's in for what happened when he was hauling the children dangerously in the cargo trailer. So that trial is end of June, and he is representing himself so that he can cross-examine the girls.
3: Himself. That's horrible.
2: To the judiciary, so, yeah, it's awful.
0: So we're pretty upset about that he's doing that to them.
2: Yes.
0: But yeah, the trial was filled with information that is so dark. The FBI special agent in charge, Dawn Martin, she knew everything because we kept giving her evidence, but she was also getting evidence from phones, from interviews. So she knew the big picture, and all I knew was what I witnessed or what Julia told me or what one of the other wives told me. So I knew this much. And so it was so much worse than we kept saying. Tolga and I kept saying, well, this is worse than we imagined. And then after that, we would think it was worse than we imagined then. You know, it just kept getting worse and worse. And it was shocking even to us as much as we knew. Once things started coming out from the trial.
2: You mentioned earlier that you thought there were a few reasons, and I thought you were quite gracious to the law enforcement agencies. You said that perhaps they were understaffed, perhaps there was an element of laziness, or maybe. Did you ever feel there was anything more insidious, that there was actually a directive from on high to just keep this kind of stuff down, any political interference potentially?
0: I wonder. I don't have any evidence of that, but I will tell you something. The police department is not FLDS. It was reconfigured to be entirely not FLDS, okay? So there was nothing like church authorities said, keep this under wraps, because they had nothing to do with any church.
2: Yep.
0: But there is a pride in this town of them wanting to move past the bizarre stories. They have done a lot of changing, and you know, the chief of police reports to the mayor, and the mayor wants a good stories about the town. And we have received pushback from the town, some people saying that we did a disservice to the town and to the police department by participating in this documentary. So I don't know if that factored in, but like I said, I can only speculate. I believe that the police department is full of honest people, but I do believe that there were missteps.
2: This has been such an interesting conversation, and we've just decided that we'd like to do part two and continue our conversation. So listeners, don't forget to come on back and finish up our conversation with Dr. Christine Marie. Thanks for joining us today. We're always grateful for everyone who listens in. 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Thanks, everyone.
3: Bye-bye.
0: Thank you so much, you guys.
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0: projects you want to deliver in these, you need to be aware that there are environmental considerations now that are to the fore.
1: Absolutely, absolutely. Yeah. They're nearly held up as equally important as the financial projections now for a lot of banks, that they're kind of aware, is this investment that we're taking on, coming in along with you as a partner at this stage, is that going to, you know, contribute to safeguarding that particular business as regards the environmental considerations? Or are we going to make this investment now and then have to come back in a year or two's time and make another significant investment to comply with environmental considerations? So they want to kind of make sure that that particular box is ticked first, you know, that it's not just focused on maybe just purely on production or some other, you know, a nice bit of fancy machinery on the farm, and you're not looking at kind of a key component that's going to really impact on the farm's ability to be able to stay running as a business. So most banks will now kind of look at that very, very closely to make sure, as I said, nearly equally as closely as the financials.
0: Yeah. And do government grants and EU grants have a role to play if you are going to try and expand your business?
1: Absolutely. If there's a grant there available, why not make use of it? And, you know, the governments and through CAP funding and so on have made significant grants available through the TAM scheme. I think there's 11 different grant tranches there available, depending on whether it's, you know, nutrient storage or solar panels or whether it be farm safety equipment. So there's all different tranches associated with them. And, you know, the grant is, you know, provided you comply with the regulations and the application process and are prepared maybe to wait for a period to get that all through and get it approved and get your money back out the other end. You know, it's basically, you know, free money, essentially, you know.
0: Yeah, but that's an add-on, isn't it, really, almost? Like, if you're looking at expansion, you've got to just clearly go with the facts and figures of what you're going to borrow, and then perhaps a grant is a bonus or an incentive on the back of that to kind of bolster it up. Or do you see it going hand in hand?
1: I see it very much going hand in hand. I mean, it can be, you know, to make the investment stand up, sometimes the grant is a critical
0: important
1: part of it. Yeah. So, you know, you really do need to try and factor that in initially. But it's important, I suppose, that, you know, there may be a lag period maybe in getting the grant. Some farmers want to be able to move straight away. The opportunities come up maybe, or they need that investment straight away. These things take time to get over the line and get approval. And then even to get payment. So they may need even organise bridging finance to cope with the period where the grant hasn't actually come in or isn't available to them, and they still, you know, they have a builder or somebody to be paid. And you know, so that may all need to be factored in when they're talking to their financial institution, or they need to have that money available themselves in order to cope with that.
0: And in your role, have you found that there's particular farm systems that are easier to develop or easier to expand?
1: Not necessarily. It's not really system related, although, you know, a lot of people would look at, you know, the likes of dairy farming and so on as being, you know, more generating more cash and have a more repayment capacity. But it comes down very much to the individual who's the manager. And again, or the farmer that's looking after the business. You know, there are a number of farmers that would be in, you know, less profitable sectors that are still capable of making investments and making them pay, you know, whether they have, you know, cute enough to access grants or other sources of income, but they can actually make them stand up and get them over the line, say with a financial institution to back them as well. So it's important that, you know, the manager is critical. And really, when you go to you know, any financer to get them to back you, they're looking not only at the business themselves, they're also looking at the person in front of them, you know, that's actually making the proposal to them. You know, how likely is this person going to be to make this work? So it comes down very much to the individual as well.
0: Yeah. And whenever you're thinking about expanding your farm, how much of a factor should the risk element be? Should you be thinking, okay, this is what I want to do, but I need to look at what could potentially go wrong here too?
1: It is a factor for definite, and I mean, there's different types of risk. You have the likes of production risk, and you have, you know, which is relating to weather and relating to the fact that you don't produce as much as you expected. You have the likes of price risk or market risk. You don't get as much for your product as you expected, or the price of your inputs have gone, you know, higher than you expected. And then you have the likes of the financial risk associated. If you do look for finance, you know, when you're taking on debt, that's a significant kind of risk as well. You know, what's going to happen to that debt as regards interest rates and so on, because usually that debt is a kind of a priority thing that must be paid for. So those are the main risks. They have to be taken into account. When you're doing your projections, you try and account for some of that by doing

0: sensitivity analysis on, you know, okay, I've factored in my milk price over the next number of years to be 40 cent a litre. What if it's 5 cent a litre below that? And again, most people that are looking at business plans will look for something like that, that, you know, people are stress testing their, yeah, their projections based on the risk of things not working out as well as they initially planned. And equally, you know, the likes of, for interest rates, again, most banks do kind of stress test on whatever the rate is plus 2% to see will the plan still stack up for that. But, you know, in a lot of cases, you know, you take risk into account, and for some individuals, they're quite capable of taking on a substantial amount of risk and still getting a good night's sleep. And others, you know, owing small amounts of money, you know, keeps them awake all hours of the night. So it's down to the individual as well and what they're willing to take on, as well as what the business is capable of sustaining. In some cases, you just do need some kind of some safety nets built in. You know, don't push the limits out to the maximum. Keep a credit reserve there. If, you know, don't borrow out to the max. You know, always leave scope there to go back and look for kind of a buffer there. And also a buffer, you know, in terms of cash, dry cash available that you can call on, you know, if things don't, you know, if you hit a lean time. And we've had a few lean times over the years, and people, you know, some farmers had those buffers and were quite glad of them as well, you know, to call on when the actual returns from farming current at that particular time just didn't match up to what they were expecting.
1: So, Kevin, if you're sitting at your kitchen table today and you're thinking, I'm going to look at an expansion plan, what's the top three questions that you need to be asking yourself?
0: Does it fit into kind of my overall view for the plan, for the farm over the next number of years? Is, you know, is this building on everything I've done to date? Looking back at what's worked and what hasn't worked, does this plan kind of fit into that sequence? If I'm looking at it for over a time horizon of 10 years at my age currently, I'd be thinking, oh, what about succession? You know, if I make this investment now, is that going to make this farm, you know, more appealing to my successor or somebody to come in after me that's going to take over this business? And I suppose you would also be looking at the horizon in terms of the compliance and so on, making sure that it ticks those boxes. Because in a lot of cases, the investment you make today, that's something you're going to be paying for a number of years' time. And it may just tie people's hands as to what they can invest, you know, particularly if it's a significant investment, you know, a lot of land investments in particular, significant outlay. So it's something, you know, a lot of farmers kind of would look at. Bit of land comes up, it's an opportunity that they might get again, that, you know, they won't let pass them. And it's important kind of to weigh that up. Is this the right decision now at this stage? Because with land purchases in particular, they don't tend to cash flow as much, and you're really relying on retained earnings in the farm that you've built up from other land that you have and so on from other parts of the business to help pay for that land. That land on its own won't necessarily generate enough on its own to pay for itself. So you need to kind of build that into your considerations for any investment you make.
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Florence and the Machine this morning on Coast Access Radio with Catherine. How are you? Hey, if you're wanting something to do over the weekend, Wellington, the good old fantastic capital of our lovely country, well, food show's on this weekend. Yep. And it's featuring food producers, tastings, demos and exhibitors from around Aotearoa with more than 100 exhibitors under one roof. So the Wellington Food Show is the ultimate destination for discovering new flavours, meeting passionate producers and stocking up on gourmet goodies from around the motu. But also, adding to the excitement, are celebrity chefs Colin and Manu. I know, they travel around a lot here, don't they, in their caravan normally or something, doing some wacky stuff. Well, they will be taking to the cooking theatre stage on the daily, well, that's a couple of days, sharing recipes, kitchen tips and plenty of giggles, I am sure. Oh, the Rolling Stones. Come on now. That's what we're talking about here on a Wednesday morning with Catherine. Hello. Hello.

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of September. Gallery hours are Thursday to Saturday, 10 a.m. till 3 p.m, Sundays from 11 a.m. until 2 p.m. Entry is free and visitors can view works from both groups throughout the exhibition period. The Dying Matters Week program takes place across the Kapiti Coast from the 7th to the 13th of September, with a range of free public talks, workshops and expos exploring end-of-life planning, grief, legal matters, palliative care and related topics. Events include sessions at Parapara Umu Library, the Plan with Love Expo at Waikanae Funeral Home on the 11th of September, and an open afternoon at the crematorium on September the 12th. They'll also be at the Dying Matters Expo at Paikākariki Scout Hall on the 13th of September. For more information, you can visit gowithgrace.nz. The combined Lions Clubs of Kapiti are preparing for their annual book fair on the 17th and 18th of October and are currently seeking donations of clean, good quality books. They're unable to accept magazines, dictionaries or encyclopedias, but if you have other books, you can donate them now. Head in and drop them off at The Big Box in Coastlands Mall, Signcraft on Omaki Street in Waikanae, Cafe 180 in Parapara Umu Beach, or Raumati Mowers on Raumati Road. The proceeds from the book fair support community projects and organisations throughout the district. 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Young people aged 5 to 19 can now register for the Kids Market. It's taking place on Sunday the 11th of October between 10 a.m. and 2 p.m. The market gives young entrepreneurs the opportunity to make, bake or create products and sell them directly to the public while developing business skills and confidence. 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The Producers' Night Market comes to Otaki on Thursday the 1st of October from 4:30 p.m. till 8 p.m. The evening market will showcase local producers, growers, makers, food businesses and small businesses from Otaki, Tohono and the surrounding region. Entry is free and local producers interested in participating are encouraged to contact the Otaki Market Team, and you can do this by heading to their Facebook page. The Electrify Kapiti Expo will be held on Sunday the 4th of October at the Waikanae Memorial Hall. This free community event will feature expert talks, demonstrations and displays covering solar power, electric vehicles, home energy efficiency, batteries, hot water heat pumps and sustainable living. 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Henny Penny, The Sky Is Falling Down will be performed at St. Peter's Village Hall in Paikākariki during the school holidays from September the 29th through to the 8th of October. Presented by the Academy of Dramatic Arts, the production brings classic storybook characters together in a family-friendly adventure. That was the Community Notice Board on Coast Access Radio. 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
1: Weather for today for the Kapiti Coast and Horowhenua, cloud around a little bit today with a few showers developing in the afternoon, turning to rain at night with some northwesterlies. Top of 16 degrees, overnight low of 11 degrees, and it looks like it's pretty similar for the rest of the week. Some rain around, but 15 degrees, overnight lows of 8, 9, 10, 11-ish, somewhere around there. So not too bad, not too bad at all. And also for today, sunset is at 5:51, if you're interested, and sunrise by next Monday will be 6:46, and sunset will be 5:55. Yes, which will mean that's about an extra 15 minutes of daylight a day compared to last Monday. Or the Monday before. Anyway, this week, in a week, you've had an extra 15 minutes of daylight. I love it. Good morning.
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Some sad news for us this morning. Sorry to break this news to you if you didn't know, but Dolly Parton passed away at the age of 80 years. She was born on the 19th of January 1946 in Tennessee, and she died yesterday our time, so it's today American time, peacefully at home, we believe. So because of that, we thought we should play you a Dolly Parton song, obviously, and this is, of course, one that we all know very well with Kenny. So if you've got a partner there with you, maybe do a bit of a dance along this morning. And, of course, very sad to hear.

So plenty of warning. It's 4:30 till 8 p.m. at the Ōtaki Market on State Highway 1. Entry is free. Visitors can browse local stalls, enjoy food and meet the people behind some of the region's favourite products. So that is the Ōtaki Market and the Ōtaki and Te Horo Business Association. They've joined forces to present that market. It's a producer's night market. Oh, what fun. And you're wondering maybe, is it daylight saving then? Yes, it will be. It will be on Sunday morning, actually. The 27th of September is when we start daylight saving. It's a smidge over 4 weeks away, really, not far at all. So it will be daylight savings time when that market is on. So that'll be a good one.

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2: 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Now for today's weather forecast.
3: Rain around this morning should be clearing back to scattered showers by the afternoon. Temperatures today, highs reaching around about 16 degrees, with overnight and early morning lows near 11 degrees with northwesterly winds. That is the weather forecast for both the Kapiti Coast and Hora Whenua, and it's looking pretty similar for the rest of the week. And also we're looking at extended daylight hours as well. We're getting an extra few minutes every single day. So for tonight, sunset will be at 5:51, and for tomorrow morning, 6:52 a.m. is when we will have sunrise. So that's pretty cool. Each day we're gaining about 1 or 2 minutes every single day. So a top of 16 degrees today, around about 15 degrees tomorrow are the tops in Kapiti and Hora Whenua.
0: It's your morning show for Kapiti and Hora Whenua.

Elton John and Pinball Wizard. Now, listen, today we've got Kath Irvine coming in again. So that's a Wednesday. She comes in on a Wednesday. I'm going to talk about fruit trees, I believe. I've had the memo from Kath. And it's that time of year. Things are starting to happen in the garden. How exciting. So I'm looking forward to that chat. You're on Coast Access Radio with Catherine. Good morning.

This weekend is in Wellington, the food show. It's on at Henry Stadium Friday through till Sunday. Friday it's open from, actually Friday and Saturday it's open from 10 a.m. till 5 p.m. Sunday it's closed at 4. But it looks like if you go to the website, go to foodshow.co.nz, there's so many things on there. There's also some celebrity chefs are going to be there. Colin and Manu will be there, as well as others, I believe. Oh, my goodness. There's about 100 different exhibitors that are going to be on there. It looks like you can win a trip to New Caledonia. You can win a car. There's Pitch to Plate, Manu and Colin. That's actually sold out. Don't worry about that one. Sorry, it's sold out. There's cooking demos. There is masterclasses on all sorts of things anyway. So that's happening in town this weekend. If you've got something you might want to go into town for, that could be the thing that takes you in there. Yeah, here's Grace Davies on Coast Access Radio.

0: Today I'm with the gardener extraordinaire, Kath Irvine. Hello, Kath.
1: Hello there.
0: Today we are talking about spring because apparently it's on its way.
1: Boy, did that land quickly.
0: I don't think winter knew what it was doing, really.
1: But it was all over the place, wasn't it? It was hot and then it was really cold. It was very, very exciting keeping us on our toes and also our fruit trees.
0: Yes, so can we talk about fruit trees? Because is it just about time for us to do stuff? Are they about to go, whoo?
1: We always need to be thinking about our fruit trees. They're easily forgotten about, I do believe, by other people who aren't quite as geeky as myself.
0: Yeah, she's looking at me like, have you forgotten about your fruit trees? Yes, I have, Kath Irvine, I have.
1: From now, ideally, you would go out as a minimum, I'm going to say, once a week, you know, but feel free to definitely do more. Because you want to be there and you want to watch the journey of your fruit developing. Because it starts when the buds begin to move, the fruit buds begin to move. And if you don't know what a fruit bud looks like, gosh, this is the best project for you, because you're going to, by watching the buds open, you're going to see, oh, those big fat three-dimensional ones, they turn into the flowers. And those two-dimensional ones, which are really flat on the branch, they turn into a leaf. You will literally watch that happening if you're going and visiting your trees regularly from now on. And I mean, really, we could almost stop our conversation there, because if that's the one thing you got from it, that you would go and watch your trees. Because what happens when you're watching is so you watch the buds swell, and then you watch them open, and so that's called pink, which is it's quite cool knowing the terms. And literally you see a tiny slither of pink as the bud starts to open out, and

0: And then the flower pops open. And the next thing you're going to be watching are the bees working the blossom.
1: Mm.
0: Essential for fruit.
1: Absolutely.
0: Production.
1: Yeah.
0: And so when you come to me in January, February, March, or whenever, and say,

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0: 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My name is Teresa, and I'm an alcoholic. The purpose of this show is to increase public awareness of Alcoholics Anonymous as an effective means of recovery from the disease of alcoholism. Our show has two parts. First, we'll talk a bit about alcoholism, what it is, and what AA can do to help. Then we'll introduce a recovering alcoholic, Hamish, who is an active member of AA. I'm now going to ask Hamish to read the AA preamble, which is read at the start of every AA meeting.
1: Hello, I'm Hamish, and I'm an alcoholic. AA preamble. Alcoholics Anonymous is a fellowship of people who share their experience, strength, and hope with each other that they may solve their common problem and help others to recover from alcoholism. The only

0: requirement for membership is a desire to stop drinking. There are no dues or fees for AA membership. We are self-supporting through our own contributions. AA is not allied with any sect, denomination, politics, organisation or institution. Does not wish to engage in any controversy, neither endorses or opposes any causes. Our primary purpose is to stay sober and help other alcoholics to achieve sobriety.
1: So, what is alcoholism? Alcoholism is a disease, not a disgrace. There's no shame in having an illness or a disease. An unusual feature of this disease is that it will do whatever it can to convince you that you do not have it. However, once it has a hold of you, the progression of symptoms is like the classic disease model, and the victim is as helpless as a sufferer of cancer. If you are an alcoholic, you are at the beginning of a long road that usually ends in one of three places: prisons, institutions, or death. If you think this sounds dramatic, we can assure you that our collective experience has shown this to be true. The challenge is to convince the alcoholic to admit that they need help and become willing to seek it. Denial is a major symptom of alcoholism. The alcoholic is often the last one to recognize it and admit that they have it. Our definition of alcoholism is that it is an allergy of the body coupled with an obsession of the mind. The allergy is a physical aspect of the disease. After having the first drink, the phenomenon of craving develops and we lose control over when we will stop drinking. The old saying is, one is too many and a thousand is never enough. And yet, because of the obsession of the mind, the mental aspect of the disease, the alcoholic is compelled to keep picking up the first drink. This makes us powerless. We often hear from sober alcoholics that many doubted whether life could be fun without alcohol. Fortunately, those same people report that their lives have improved dramatically since they became sober. The 12-step program of recovery, which is discussed at meetings and which is outlined in the Alcoholics Anonymous Big Book, is how we get sober and maintain our sobriety one day at a time. This program has a proven track record of helping otherwise hopeless alcoholics to achieve long-term sobriety and recovery. It has taught us how to enjoy life sober. Okay, for anyone who has just joined us, you're listening to the Alcoholics Anonymous radio show here on Plains Media. We're just about to interview Hamish, an AA member who is going to share his experience with alcoholism. So, hi, Hamish. Welcome.
0: Hello.
1: Would you like to, introduce yourself? Tell us a little bit about yourself.
0: Yeah, I'm Hamish, and I'm an alcoholic. It's not ideal. Life has become amazingly better since I got sober.
1: What's your sobriety date?
0: 27th of December, 2024.
1: Okay, thank you. So, yeah, tell us about yourself, you know, your childhood.
0: Oh, my childhood was fantastic. Come from a small family, really. I'm the oldest of three children. Very outgoing, very sporty. My parents were both involved with the surf club. We grew up at the beach, spent a lot of time outdoors. Very blessed. Lots of skiing, surfing, traveling around domestically, wonderful experiences, really, really blessed. And, you know, when I look back at it, I've never done anything I didn't want to do. So I'm very fortunate in that sense.
1: Okay. So when did you start drinking?
0: Oh, boy. My very first drink, believe it or not, was on Christmas Day. I was maybe nine, you know, so maybe early 80s. And I actually made a comment, and I recall this, about how I felt giddy. And, I didn't like alcohol. I wasn't good at drinking, you know. In those years at high school where we would go out on Friday nights and into Sumner and get riggers of beer and then, you know, buy spirits and whatever, I was hopeless. I couldn't handle my alcohol. I would end up throwing up and I would have hangovers and that kind of stuff. My drinking, daily drinking started 27 years ago in the late 90s.

0: it's 27 years before I stopped drinking. And it just gradually snowballed. It just got bigger and bigger and bigger. In the last 10 years, it was a real challenge, right? And then the last 5 years to blackout, which I'm sure a lot of alcoholics can relate to.
1: So would you say that you started off socially drinking and then you became an isolated drinker, or were you a binge drinker? Like, what did your drinking look like as you progressed with it?
0: Yeah, it was also, socially with friends, more people pleasing when I reflect on it, you know, and in the end, all I could think about was alcohol. I'd wake up, the first thing I'd think about was alcohol. When can I have that next drink? It was my higher power. And I would, I could hold down a job because I had to support my addiction, right?
1: Yeah.
0: And various other large bills and commitments. But I would get in the car, out of the cameras. I work in a very secure environment. And as soon as I was out of those cameras, I would start drinking on the way home. And then, and then until blackout.
1: So did you feel then that that was a problem, that you had a problem?
0: For 10 years before that, I had acknowledged I was an alcoholic.
1: Okay.
0: I was suffering severe anxiety and on medication for this. And insomniac too, believe it or not.
1: Yeah.
0: And on medication for that to get to sleep. But I found the alcohol helped. So, yeah, I sort of ramped it up so that I wipe myself out and go to sleep. Yeah, I'd get, I don't know, probably a restless sleep, but wake up, boom. And back into it and repeat the process. And when I wasn't at work, guess what? One of the first things I'd do is drink.
1: Yeah.
0: And that was recognised. My friends, my family, well, why are you drinking at 6:30 in the morning? Well, I'm an alcoholic, right?
1: Yeah. Yeah. So what made you realise you needed help?
0: Right. Something needed to change. And I lost my best friend and soulmate. And, you know, I guess the key word there is lost. I had to accept that, but I also had to accept that unless, you know, I could have got counselling over the drinking, I could have tried to fix the relationship, but I'm not addressing the full problem. And I had a good look at myself over a period of a month, and I came to the realisation that I had to stop drinking. Because it was just consuming everything. It was all I could think about. I'd stop surfing. I'd stop skiing. I'd stop doing anything. Just focusing on drinking.
1: Okay. So how did you find your way to your first AA meeting?
0: Well, through my employment, I requested an addiction counsellor. And this addiction counsellor was very hard, very firm. And within the first... She was ex-ENA, 26 years of ENA.
1: Mm-hmm.
0: And one of the first things she did was suggest that I go to AA and sent me a link. And that's exactly what I did. I went to AA, found a meeting that suited me, which was Beginners 2000, Faith on Bailey on Thursday nights. It was a huge meeting. There was over 50 people there. It was just days out from Christmas. There were kids running around. And, you know, I was anxious. I was excited about the prospect of not drinking anymore because I knew this had to be addressed. I was enough loss, enough suffering, enough misery in my life to know that something had to change. How was I going to live without alcohol? It was my higher power. It was my best friend. I wasn't going to be fun anymore. Well, that's the way I perceived it.
1: Yeah.
0: So I went to this meeting and I heard some stuff that turned me white. There was some amazing sharing. And then some people approached me. They must have recognised that I was a newcomer and said, hey, come to this other meeting. And that I did. And I just, I went to meeting after meeting after meeting every other day. I didn't quite do the 91-90 because I was also on annual leave and suffering from severe heartbreak. So I left town and went up to Kaikoura, but I attended their meetings, but they don't have meetings every day like we're blessed with here in Christchurch.
1: Yes. And so you haven't picked up a drink since your first meeting?
0: I relapsed after 8 days, well, you could say 7 days.
1: Yeah.
0: and pointless, right? I'd set myself up to fail here.

0: I drank some brandy. I never drink brandy, even when I was drinking, right? I was running a journal at that particular time, which I highly recommend, and I would read that and reflect on it. And I beat myself up for 2 weeks. And, of course, the first thing I had to do was apologise to my family, not that they knew, go to a meeting and, you know, make amends and just be honest about it.
1: Yeah.
0: And I haven't missed it since. And I have absolutely no will or compulsion to drink. I cannot explain this.
1: That's great. So what does your AA program look like?
0: Wow. I'm really manic. So I did something like 300 meetings last year.
1: Mm. Congratulations.
0: I know. Right. Currently, I'm in service, so I go to several meetings a week. I've got my routine. I know the meetings I like. I'm comfortable going anywhere. I tried last year to do just about every meeting in the Canterbury region.
1: Wow.
0: And I did meetings in Otago, and I've everywhere, the West Coast, you name it. I just do my regular meetings and lots of service to, you know, I guess to support and give back to the people that want to be there, that want this.
1: And so what does your service look like?
0: I'm a GSR, or a General Service Representative for Faith on Bailey, Monday nights. It's 7 o'clock. Obviously go to Intergroup and Southern Area Assemblies. And also the treasurer for the Friday night St. Martin's meeting in St. Martin's.
1: Excellent, excellent. So it sounds like you're doing a lot to ensure your sobriety.
0: Oh, yes. I've got a full routine, meditation or just listening, taking time out, literature every day, prayers minimum twice a day, as soon as I get up and before I go to bed, and if I need it, whenever I need it, to my higher power or a power greater than myself.
1: And do you feel like you're able to cope with difficulties now?
0: Absolutely.
1: Yeah.
0: Yeah, absolutely. I've become way more focused. How would I say this? Some people have said OCD, but it's more like selective perfectionism. I work well in advance, which goes well with the role I have at work, where we work in advance. And I'm very structured, and I've learned to take time and not rush things, just be thorough.
1: Yeah.
0: So it's all sort of worked hand in hand. And, when you read the literature and when you hear the messages in the meetings, it all goes hand in hand, and I like those similarities. It just works for me.
1: Yeah. Yep. And how about relationships with family and friends?
0: Oh,
1: how has that changed?
0: Oh, I'm glad you've asked that. That's just greatly improved.
1: Yeah.
0: I have just had such a resentment to some members of my family. And it was all the alcoholism. My phone would ring regularly because people would check up on me. And I would throw it or throw a tantrum and it's just not like that anymore. All of my friends who I distanced myself from just completely understood. I was open about it, and they accept me for what it is, and I just have a much better relationship with everyone.
1: Sounds like life for you as a sober alcoholic is a good thing.
0: it's never in my wildest dreams did I imagine it would be this good.
1: Okay.
0: And this much improved. Yeah.
1: Good, good, good. How about work with your sponsor?
0: My sponsor, he's not just a sponsor, he's my best friend, really.
1: Okay.
0: Yeah, we're in regular contact. And it's very relaxed. I think because I'm so thorough, my sponsor, I don't need to call him in the middle of the night. He doesn't need to check in on me. We have our regular meetings.
1: Yeah.
0: I see him at one of my meetings where he's in service as well. But he's there when I need him. We generally go out go out for a coffee or something with a group of other people.

0: from the, you know, from the rooms. So, yeah.
1: Well, thank you for sharing that. And so I want to ask you, Hamish, AA is described as a spiritual program, not a religious program. So what does that spirituality mean to you?
0: Oh, yes.